0: chase the balloon. Exciting!
1: Red!
0: Oh, I've got a balloon. That's red as well. Oh, and it's red like me. Oh, I'm here. I'm excited. And I'm red, red.

0: have we got here? Terrific! 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
1: Hello, T.
0: Hello, P.
1: Pretty!
2: Gosh! Good grief! Great! 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

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They grew, and they grew, and they did not stop. Until one day, the pod went...

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1: Please tell us.
0: Oh, go on.
2: You don't say. Terrific tale.
0: Greetings. Can you guess what's going to grow next in my garden?
1: I want to see.
2: Terrible.

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2: Poor G. Such a pity.
3: Gosh. Great ground for growing.
2: Pretty plants.
0: It's incredible.
3: My gorgeous green garden. Isn't it great?
2: Oh!

0: Let's make up. 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One, two, tree.
1: Sorry.
0: One, two, three.

0: I do thank her for that because she did provide a lot of emotional support. I do think that Ellie knows how I feel.
1: She's very perceptive. She knows, yeah.
2: We're so grateful that she's in our lives.

Hello, EBS viewers. Welcome to We Day Hansu Up, Great Minds. I am Krista Thomason, an associate professor of philosophy at Swarthmore College and author of Dancing with the Devil, Why Bad Feelings Make Life Good. There's a figure I want to introduce you to called the Emotional Saint. Emotional saints are all around you. In fact, you might even be one of them yourself. An emotional saint is someone who thinks there's a conflict between your negative emotions and your ability to live a good life. My hope is to convince you to give up the idea of emotional sainthood altogether. There is no conflict between negative emotions and a good life. As a matter of fact, negative emotions are part of a good life. So the idea that a better life is one with fewer negative emotions is one that I want you to reject. That's what I'm hoping to talk you into at some point. The first thing I have to do, though, is tell you a little bit more about our different emotional saints. The first group that I'm going to tell you about is called the controlled emotion saints. So think back to the metaphor of the garden, and you remember that one of the ways you might battle the weeds is to buy the strongest weed killer you can find and just douse those bad boys in the hopes that they will die and you will never see them again. Think of the controlled emotional saints as a little bit like the people with the very strong weed killer. Their goal is to try to get you to get rid of your negative emotions completely

and to maybe dig them up at the root and maybe even sow the earth with salt so that they never, ever come back. There are two really famous controlled emotion saints in the history of philosophy, the Stoics and Mahatma Gandhi. So I'm going to tell you about both of them. Let me start with the Stoics first. So the Stoics believed that negative emotions were big trouble. And they were big trouble because the reason we feel them is because we are seeing the world in the totally wrong way. The Stoics' view about negative emotions is tied into their views about the universe, the whole complex way that they see the entire cosmos. The Stoics believed that the universe has within it a kind of internal rational order. So that rational order is in the universe as a whole, but that rational order is also in each individual item in the universe. So I want you to think of it a little bit like maybe a blueprint for a building. So imagine that the universe and everything in it contains its own internal blueprint. So the little internal blueprint that is inside of, let's say, an acorn tells it to grow into an oak tree. The internal blueprint that's inside of a salmon tells the salmon that it has to spawn upstream. Human beings also have an internal blueprint. Now, unlike acorns and salmon, we have the ability to know what our internal blueprint is. So we have the ability, because we have the power of reason, we have the ability to understand the rational order of the universe. The Stoics believed that in order for us to live well, we have to both know what that rational order is, and we have to follow that rational order and what it dictates. And if we do that, we'll be able to live well. And if we do that, the Stoics think that is going to radically transform our emotional lives. So if we can come to have all the right beliefs about the universe and how it works, we will no longer feel any negative emotions. So why do we feel negative emotions in the first place, according to the Stoics? It's because we have wrongly believed that most of the things that are part of human life are valuable, when in fact they are not. We also wrongly, according to the Stoics, believe that we have a lot of control over how our life goes. But we actually don't have nearly as much control as we think that we do. In fact, the Stoics think really the only thing that you can definitely control is your own mind. You can control your powers of reason, you can control what you believe, and you can control what you care about. And that's pretty much it. Anything external to you is not something that you can control. We get ourselves in trouble when we start placing value on all of these things that are external to us. So your career, your social status, your wealth, your fame, your possessions, all of these things, according to the Stoics, don't really matter at the end of the day. They're not actually as important as we think. Why? Because none of those things are stable. The only thing that's stable is our own virtue. And we develop virtue, we become a good person by following the dictates of reason. So Stoics think that what you should actually do is try to aim for a kind of mindset that they refer to as apatheia. It translates, it's a Greek term that translates into unaffectedness. So how do you do that? Well, you do that by starting to realize and try to convince yourself that all the things that you care about are, in fact, not that important. So your job, it's just a job. It's just your career. It's what you do for money. Don't get too wrapped up in it. Fame and fortune, those things are extremely impermanent. You have them one day and the next they're gone. They're not going to bring you real or lasting happiness. So it turns out the Stoics think that you ought to detach yourself from the importance that you place on other human beings as well. Why? Well, human beings die. You can lose them just as easily as they came into your life.

life. And so they also aren't stable sources of happiness. For the Stoics, you have to realize that all the things that are external to you, they're all impermanent. You can lose them very easily, and they'll never be a stable source of happiness for you. So around the same time that the Stoics were active, there was a very important text that was being written. It was called the Bhagavad Gita, the Gita for short. So the Gita is a very long epic poem, and it's a central text to Hinduism. So the Gita is part of a much larger epic poem. The poem is about two warring clans that are fighting for control over a kingdom in northern India. The Gita stars two primary characters, Arjuna, who is one of the fiercest and most revered warriors in the kingdom, and Krishna, who is his charioteer and his advisor. Right as Arjuna is about to go into battle, he has this kind of crisis of conscience, and he starts wondering, why am I doing all of this? What's the point of this war? Are we doing the right thing? And he asks Krishna for advice. And then the rest of the poem is a dialogue between Krishna and Arjuna about the nature of enlightenment, about family obligations, about wisdom, and about your negative emotions.

It was a huge inspiration to one of the most important, other most important controlled emotion saints, and that's Mahatma Gandhi. So Gandhi was very heavily influenced by this text. He actually even wrote a commentary on it. And he believed that the Gita was really life advice. And so the whole thing for Gandhi is a metaphor about how you can attain enlightenment. So he takes Krishna's advice, the advice that Krishna gives Arjuna, he takes that advice as a way that we should live. So what kinds of things does Krishna say? Well, he says all sorts of different things, but he talks very specifically about the dangers of negative emotions. Most of his advice is about trying to get rid of these feelings and to detach yourself from your sort of physical earthly existence so that you no longer are afflicted by these negative emotions. So Gandhi took all of this very much to heart, and he takes a vow, a very famous vow of renunciation called the Brahmacharya. So Brahmacharya involves many different things, but the main thing that involves is a kind of attempt to weaken your body's sensual capacities, weaken your feelings of attachment to the physical world around you. So you're going to abstain from sex and alcohol, for example, no caffeine. You are going to also abstain from other kinds of luxuries, luxuries and comforts of various kinds, but also things like food that has too much flavor in it. Gandhi ate a very bland diet in order to try to weaken his attachment to delicious food. When you do that, that too, according to Gandhi, is going to transform your emotional life. What you're really supposed to be focusing on, at least on Gandhi's view, is the self that's known as the Atman. So the Atman is the self that is your higher self. It's the self in Hinduism that is able to actually achieve enlightenment and that doesn't perish with your physical existence. And so part of the vow of renunciation is to try to detach yourself more and more from your regular old physical existence so that you can have your higher self finally achieve enlightenment. And in doing so, you will rid yourself, of course, of all of these negative feelings. And so, you know, again, for the Stoics, living a good life is about following the internal rational order of the universe. For Gandhi, it's about achieving enlightenment from your higher self and then distancing yourself from this other part of this, your physical existence. Both of them think your negative emotions are fundamentally irrational. Now,

Maybe that's not terribly surprising because we sometimes in our contemporary life, we say similar things about negative emotions. Sometimes that's a criticism that people make of negative emotions that they could never be. There's no time in which it would make sense to feel or where you have good reason to feel them. We might also think that they're irrational in the sense that they reflect very bad character traits that we've developed. So, for example, somebody might say, well, look, the reason that you feel anger is just because you're not patient enough. And if you were patient, if you were a more understanding, compassionate person, you wouldn't feel anger in this way. Now, the problem, though, is that the Stoics and Gandhi think that our negative emotions are irrational in a stronger sense than this. It's not just that we're making a mistake when we're feeling them or that we're not as virtuous as we could be when we feel them. Negative emotions are kind of like an optical illusion. They are a way that we're seeing the world in a way that's just fundamentally mistaken and misguided. And so in order for us to get rid of our negative emotions, part of what we need to do is dispel this illusion that we have of our negative emotions. So the way that Gandhi sometimes puts it is, we feel afraid only so long as we take the rope to be a serpent. And that's the view that they have of negative emotions in general. We're making some really, really fundamental mistake about how we see the world, and that's why we feel negative emotions. They are asking you to totally reorient yourself and to care about different things. And you should care about something different. And if you care about something different, it's going to transform your emotional life and you're going to no longer be afflicted by these negative emotions. So what we then have to ask is the trade worth it? Is the trade that the controlled emotion saints are asking us to make, is that going to lead to a better life? Because what they're asking you to do is give up the normal stuff that you value in your life for something else, for something better, right? For enlightenment, for stoic peace of mind. And you have to ask yourself, will my life be better if I make that trade just so I don't have to feel these negative emotions anymore? So my favorite answer to this question actually comes from the author George Orwell. About a year after Gandhi is assassinated, George Orwell writes this essay about Gandhi's life. And in it, he takes to task this whole idea of what he calls sainthood. Now, here's how we normally think of the relationship between saints and humans. We tend to think that humans are defective saints. We're not as good as saints are. Saints are better than us. Orwell thinks the opposite is true. Human beings are not defective saints. Saints are defective human beings. Saints have to look at all of the normal stuff in everyday life, your family, your job, your travels, your delicious meals, all of those things. That's not worth caring about. And Orwell says that is inhuman. What it means to be a human being is to care about those things, all those things in your life. Should we be saints or should we be humans? Orwell is going to say, be human. Be human every time. It's not worth radically changing what you care about just so you can avoid negative emotions. It's better to be a human being and to accept that negative emotions are part of that life than it is to try to be a saint and to rid them out of your life completely. So Orwell's gonna say, it's better to be a human than a saint.

Some years ago, having little or no money in my purse, and nothing particular to interest me on shore, I thought I would sail about a little and see the watery part of the world. Whenever I find myself growing grim about the mouth, whenever it is a damp, drizzly November in my soul, whenever I find myself involuntarily pausing before coffin warehouses, and bringing up the rear of every funeral I meet, and especially whenever my hypos get such an upper hand of me that it requires a strong moral principle to prevent me from deliberately stepping into the street and methodically knocking people's hats off, then I account it high time to get to sea as soon as I can. This is my substitute for pistol and ball. I stuffed a shirt or two into my old carpet bag, tucked it under my arm, and leaving the good city of Old Manhattan behind, arrived in New Bedford. It was a Saturday night in December,

0: that place would offer, till the following Monday. Though New Bedford has of late been gradually monopolizing the business of whaling, Nantucket was the true birthplace of whaling. The very place where the first dead American whale was stranded. Now having a night, a day, and still another night falling before me in New Bedford, ere I could embark for my destined port, it became a matter of concernment where I was to eat and sleep meanwhile. I knew no one in the place. My pocket held nothing but a few pieces of silver. Moving on, I at last came to a dim sort of light, not far from the docks. It was a queer sort of place.
1: I'd like a room, please.
2: The house is full, not a bed unoccupied. But avast. You hate no objections to sharing a harpooner's blanket, have you?
0: I told him that I never liked to sleep two in a bed. That if I should ever do so, it would depend upon who the harpooner might be, and that if he really had no other place for me, and the harpooner was not decidedly objectionable, why, rather than wander further about a strange town on so bitter a night, I would put up with the half of any decent man's blanket.
3: I thought so. All right.
0: But though the other boarders kept coming in, by ones, twos, and threes, and going to bed, yet no sign of my harpooner. I asked the landlord why he did not return by midnight, and what sort of man he was. The landlord chuckled and said that perhaps he could not sell his head.
4: Can't sell his head? What on earth could he mean by that?
2: Be easy. This here harpooner I have been telling you of has just arrived from the South Seas, where he bought up a lot of balmed New Zealand heads. Great curios, you know. And he's sold all on them but one. And that one he's trying to sell tonight.
5: Oz, tomorrow's Sunday. And it would not do to be selling human heads about the streets when folks is going to churches.
0: But what could I think of a harpooner who stayed out from Saturday night, clean into the Holy Sabbath, engaged in such a cannibal business as selling the heads of dead idolaters. And I was ushered into a small room, cold as a clam, and furnished, sure enough, with a prodigious bed, almost big enough, indeed, for any four harpooners to sleep abreast. Remembering what the landlord said about the harpooners not coming home that night, I made no more ado, but jumped out of my pantaloons and boots, blew out the light, and tumbled into bed. At last I slid off into a light doze, and had pretty nearly made a good offing towards the land of Nod, when the stranger entered the room, holding a light in one hand and that New Zealand head in the other.

Good heavens, what a sight. Such a face. It was of a dark, purplish yellow color, here and there stuck over with large, blackish-looking squares. They were stains of some sort or other. Yes, it's just

0: As I thought. He's a terrible bedfellow. As I live, these covered parts of him were checkered with the same squares as his face. His back, too, was all over the same dark squares. He seemed to have been in a 30 years war and just escaped from it with a sticking plaster shirt. Still more, his very legs were marked as if a parcel of dark green frogs were running up the trunks of young palms. While I was deliberating what to say, taking up his tomahawk from the table and then holding it to the light, with his mouth at the handle, he puffed out great clouds of tobacco smoke. And this wild cannibal, tomahawk between his teeth, sprang into bed with me. I sang out. I could not help it now. And giving a sudden grunt of astonishment, he began feeling me.
1: Who is the bell you? You no speaky. Tame, I kill it.
0: And so saying, the lighted tomahawk began flourishing about me in the dark.
2: Landlord! For God's sake, Peter Coffin! Save me!
1: Speaky! Tell me who he be, or damn me, I kill ye.
0: At that moment, the landlord came into the room, light in hand.
3: Don't be afraid now. Queequeg here wouldn't harm a hair of your head. Queequeg, look here. You sob of me, I say be you. This man sleep you. You sob?
1: Me sob be plenty.
0: Then Queequeg, brandishing his tomahawk at me, spoke.
1: You get the inn.
0: He really did this in not only a civil, but a really kind and charitable way. I stood looking at him a moment. For all his tattooings, he was on the whole a clean, comely-looking cannibal. What's all this fuss I've been making about, thought I to myself. The man's a human being, just as I am. He has just as much reason to fear me as I have to be afraid of him. Better sleep with a sober cannibal than a drunken Christian. I told the landlord to have him stash his tomahawk, or pipe, or whatever it was, as I did not fancy having a man smoking in bed with me. When this was told to Queequeg, he at once complied, and politely motioned me to get into bed, rolling over to one side of it. I turned in. I never slept better in my life. Upon waking next morning about daylight, I found Queequeg's arm thrown over me in the most loving and affectionate manner. You had almost thought I had been his wife. My sensations were strange.